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an adaptation of a piece by one of the greatest violinists ever, and by a composer and one of the greatest pianists ever to grace the stage. Both were from the 19th century, and André Watts was the pianist playing the third of the six grand etudes of Franz Liszt after Paganini. It's called La Campanella, the Bell. I'm Jean Noyes. Good to have you with me. Hope you'll enjoy the rest of the music today on 88.3. There's a suite coming up by one of America's most colorful characters. Also some music by Beethoven and Rossini. And before we get to any of that, we have a sinfonia from Handel's Saul.

The English Concert on your NPR News and Great Music Station, 88.3 WNIN, playing music by Handel, his Sinfonia from his oratorio, Saul.

The Cakewalk Suite on WNAN 88.3 from the flamboyant pianist-composer Louis Morrow Gottschalk. He grew up in New Orleans, and that's where he heard the Latin American and African American rhythms that had such a lasting influence on his music. He also traveled all over North and South America, giving concerts left, right and center. He wrote one time in 1862, and I read, "In St. Louis, I have given 7 concerts in 6 days, at Chicago, 5 concerts in 4 days, a few more weeks in this way, and I would have become an idiot." Eric Kunzel and the Cincinnati Pops on 88.3.

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Beethoven only wrote one violin concerto, but he made sure it was spectacular. Henrik Schering soloed with the Amsterdam Concertgebouw Orchestra. Bernard Haitink conducted. 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

The Atlanta Symphony, led by Yul Levy with one of Rossini's overtures, The Thieving Magpie. And that's this hour of great music on 88.3 WNIN, Evansville, Henderson, and Owensboro.

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Some vivacious and energetic music there by Antonín Dvořák. His Carnival Overture on 88.3 WNIN. Written at age 50, along with two others during the same year. The three were originally entitled Nature, Life and Love. But Dvořák changed these, and this one, the Carnival Overture, was originally Life. Hello, I'm Jean Noyes, glad to have your company, and glad to be bringing you lots of great classical music. Selections this hour include a couple of Mendelssohn's Songs Without Words and a keyboard concerto by Handel. But now, we'll make some room for Richard Stoltzmann and the English Chamber Orchestra and music by Mozart.

Mozart completed that concerto just 2 months before he died and left a wonderful gift to clarinetists and audiences alike. It was originally written for a famous Viennese clarinetist, Anton Stadler. Richard Stoltzmann soloed in that recording of Mozart's Clarinet Concerto in A on WNIN, your NPR News and Great Music Station.

On WNIN 88.3, two of the songs without words that Felix Mendelssohn wrote for the piano, but they adapt pretty easily to the guitar, as you heard there, and Gerald Garcia proved that on that recording. We heard the songs without words number 6 and number 4 from book 1.

French organist Marie-Claire Alain, accompanied by the Paillard Chamber Orchestra, rounding out this hour with Handel's Organ Concerto No. 5 in F. We're glad that you're listening to WNIN-FM, Evansville, Henderson and Owensboro. 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

Although perhaps the Peer Gynt Suite and the famous piano concerto come to mind when we think of Edvard Grieg, a large part of his musical legacy consists of little songs and piano pieces. The Wedding Day at Trollhaugen is one of the latter, and Grieg still gives us that special flavor and rhythm of Norwegian folk music. Philippe Entremont was at the piano on that recording. I'm Jean Noyes for 88.3. Welcome. It's always good to have you here to share the music. And if you can stay through this hour, you'll hear some of a Schubert symphony, also a concerto for various instruments from Vivaldi, and something from a great waltz master from Vienna. Now, though, it's music from one of the Bach sons, Carl Philipp Emanuel Bach.

despite the fact that Carl Philipp Emanuel Bach, eldest son of Johann Sebastian, had gone to university and gained a law degree, he too embarked on a musical career, starting out as a harpsichordist in the Prussian court and moving on from there. The three cello concertos he wrote are, in fact, transcriptions of music originally written for harpsichord. And the one we heard on 88.3 was in A and played by cellist Timothy Hugh and the Bournemouth Sinfonietta.

0: It seems almost impossible, but Franz Schubert started his Third Symphony when he was just 18 years old and completed it in just 9 days. The Falloni Chamber Orchestra on 88.3 today.
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Richard Capp and the Philharmonia Virtuosi with Antonio Vivaldi's Concerto for Various Instruments, which includes such things as trumpets and mandolins, salmos, and many, many more. This is 88.3 WNIN.

Tales from the Vienna Woods, from the darling of Vienna's waltz scene, Johann Strauss Jr. The Vienna Philharmonic, Lorin Marzell at the helm, on your NPR News and Great Music Station, 88.3 WNIN, Evansville, Henderson and Owensboro. I'm Jean Noyes.

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The finale of a work that is pretty young as classical music goes, the Concierto Andaluz for four guitars and orchestra of Joaquin Rodrigo, written in 1967. It was commissioned by the four guitarists you heard on that recording, Los Romeros family, who were joined by the Academy of St. Martin in the Fields. Hello, I'm Jean Noyes. Thanks for listening to WNIN 88.3. To follow that 20th century work, we are turning the clock back more than 200 years for something by Johann Sebastian Bach. Also ahead, some music by one of his sons, a selection from Berlioz's Symphonie Fantastique, and one of the best-loved piano pieces by Franz Liszt. Here is the Cologne Chamber Orchestra with an orchestral suite by Johann Sebastian Bach.

the second of the four orchestral suites of Johann Sebastian Bach on your NPR News and Great Music Station, 88.3 WNIN. Each of the four suites is a little different in flavor, and that one gives the flute a rather prominent part. You heard flute soloist Carl Kaiser with the Cologne Chamber Orchestra.

was written when Berlioz was absolutely smitten with a young Irish Shakespearean actress. The Symphonie Fantastique was the composer's way of dealing with his passion. We heard the ball scene from the symphony in which he imagines his beloved waltzing. That was the New York Philharmonic on WNIN 88.3, directed by Leonard Bernstein.

On WNIN 88.3, violinist Pinka Zuckerman and cellist Yo-Yo Ma joined the St. Paul Chamber Orchestra to play the Sinfonia Concertante for Violin and Cello by Johann Christian Bach. He was the youngest son of Johann Sebastian and, like many youngsters, thought his father's music was old-fashioned. We've been there, done that, and moved happily into the classical age, emulating the music of Franz Joseph Haydn, the music of the future as far as he was concerned. He was born just about 20 years before Mozart and, in fact, befriended the newcomer to the scene when Mozart visited London, where Johann Christian Bach worked for many years. And it's piano music that closes out this hour of great music. Here is the Liebestraumer Nocturne No. 3.

Daniel Barenboim was the soloist in Franz Liszt's Dreams of Love, his Liebestraum Nocturne No. 3. If you saw the movie Listomania that starred the Who's rock group Roger Daltrey, or maybe Dirk Bogarde in Song Without End, you'll no doubt remember this as one of Liszt's most popular works. 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I'm Jean Noyes.

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Happy We, that's the name of that chorus from the first dramatic work Handel wrote in English. It's part of a costumed court drama, Acis and Galatea. And it kind of sets the mood for the play as the two lovers sit surrounded by nymphs, blissfully unaware that their happiness is soon to be shattered by a giant. The Atlanta Symphony and Chorus, directed by Robert Shaw on WNIN 88.3. I'm Jean Noyes, here to bring you some great music, and it's good to have you here. In a moment, we'll continue the festive mood with an overture by Brahms, and there's a piano concerto by a composer much admired by Mozart, and something Russian with a very strong flavour of Spain tossed in. But time for Brahms now on 88.3.

the Academic Festival Overture, which is full of student songs, some of them very frivolous in nature, which is ironic because Brahms wrote it as an acknowledgement for the honorary degree given him for, I quote, being the foremost composer of serious music in Germany. Leonard Bernstein directed the Vienna Philharmonic on WNIN 88.3.

A piano concerto by Giovanni Paisiello, a household name in 18th century musical circles throughout the Western world. Mozart championed his music, which has largely been ignored in recent times. Italian pianist Maria Clara Monetti is doing her best to remedy that. She's recorded all eight of them, and you heard one of them there with the English Chamber Orchestra on 88.3. We play the piano concerto number 8.

Perhaps it isn't surprising how many composers from colder climates were lured to spend time in more sunny lands like Italy and Spain. Who wouldn't? Tchaikovsky, Ravel, Mendelssohn, to name just a few, were there. And today we heard an example from Mikhail Glinka, who spent 2 years in Spain, developed a passion for Spanish folklore, which resulted in two Spanish fantasies. The Jota Aragonesa is one of them and was played today on 88.3 by the USSR Symphony, directed by Evgeny Svetlanov.

The concerto number 18F of Tommaso Albinoni from Massetti wrote, and which apparently sold well enough that he brought out a second edition just 3 years later. I Musici rounded out this hour of great music on 88.3 WNIN, Evansville, Henderson and Owensboro.

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The Queen of Spades Overture by Franz von Suppé. There is also an opera of the same name by Tchaikovsky, but this overture was for a much lighter comic operetta. It was written for the mid-18th century Viennese crowd, who were captivated by the tuneful works of folks like von Suppé and the Strauss family. Charles Dutoit directed the Montreal Orchestra and kicked off this hour's music on WNIN 88.3. Hello, I'm Jean Noyes. Thanks for spending some time with your NPR News and Great Music Station. This will be a pretty mixed bag, musically speaking, with some Bavarian dances ahead, as well as a visit with Mendelssohn to the Western Isles of Scotland. But first, a mandolin concerto by Giovanni Paisiello.

Mandolinist Ugo Orlandi joined the Venetian soloist and played the mandolin concerto in C by Giuseppe Paisiello, who was chiefly known for writing operas, more than 80 of them, in fact. But he also squeezed in a few instrumental works. That was one of them.

There are many examples of composers who have been inspired by a visit to a different country. Mendelssohn, Tchaikovsky, Max Bruch, to name just a few. And we could also add Elgar to that list. He wrote his three Bavarian dances after several summer vacations that he spent in the Bavarian Highlands with his adored wife, Alice. Norman Delmar directed the Bournemouth Sinfonietta on that recording from our WNIN 88.3 Music Library. One of the many services that WNIN provides to the community is our radio reading service. This provides a daily reading of the local newspapers over special radio receivers for the visually or physically impaired. And if you know of someone who might benefit from this service, or perhaps you'd like to volunteer to be a reader, please call WNIN during regular business hours at 423-2973 for more information.

concerto by Venetian Baroque composer Tommaso Albinoni. His concerto number 6 in C from E. Musici on WNIN 88.3. Now a visit to the Western Isles of Scotland with Mendelssohn.

The Hebrides Overture, sometimes known as Fingal's Cave, written by Felix Mendelssohn after his visit to the wild and rugged coasts and islands off the western coast of Scotland. Leonard Bernstein directed the New York Philharmonic and completed this hour of great music on WNIN-FM, Evansville, Henderson and Owensboro, the place in the tri-state for NPR News and great music.

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The Intermezzo from the Hari János Suite by Hungarian composer Zoltán Kodály here on WNIN 88.3. The work is from an opera about a fantastic liar who boasts of defeating Napoleon all by himself, and the opera opens with a gigantic sneeze to signify utter disbelief. I'm Jean Noyes. It's great to have you along for the music. Speaking of which, we have the complete version of the Scottish Fantasy coming up this hour, plus one of the most loved tunes of Johann Sebastian Bach, and we'll also be visiting Norway, at least musically, for a touch of Scandinavia. But next, we have a beautiful and somewhat haunting tune from another opera.

Composer Sergei Rachmaninoff playing that tune from Christoph Gluck's opera Orpheus and Eurydice. The tune is simply called Melody. This is WNIN 88.3 with NPR News and Great Music.

A work that was premiered in Liverpool, England, in the late 19th century. Its composer was Max Bruch, who spent a few years living in England, and he conducted the Liverpool Symphony Orchestra and also found time to compose. The full title of that work is Fantasy with the Use of Scottish Folk Melodies, but it's usually just called simply the Scottish Fantasy. On 88.3 WNIM, we heard violinist Anne Akiko Myers with the Royal Philharmonic Orchestra.

Guitarist Christopher Parkening with the Los Angeles Chamber Orchestra on WNIN 88.3 with his arrangement of Johann Sebastian Bach's Sheep May Safely Graze.

Kirsten Andersen directed the Bergen Symphony Orchestra in the Norwegian Festival Overture. It was written by Johan Halvorsen and closes out this hour of great music on WNIN-FM, Evansville. I'm Jean Noyes. Thanks for listening.

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a whole host of guitarists on WNIN 88.3. Four of them, in fact, all necessary to play the finale of the Concierto Andaluz for four guitars. The Los Romeros family with the guitars, accompanied on 88.3 by the Academy of St. Martin in the Fields. And it's thanks to the Los Romeros that the work exists at all, as they commissioned it back in 1967, and it received its debut in San Antonio, Texas, a year later. The Capriole Suite is coming up this hour, also one of Johann Sebastian Bach's Brandenburg Concertos, and a little piano music to round off with. But first, we're going to hear some Mozart, one of the last six symphonies he wrote, the Symphony No. 35.

symphony that grew out of an earlier serenade, Mozart's Haffner Symphony, number 38 on WNIN 88.3. Months earlier, Mozart had written a serenade for the mayor of Salzburg, Siegmund Haffner. He'd whipped it out in record time and then revisited it, and it took on a new life when he needed a symphony for one of his private concerts. The Vienna Symphony gave us their version, directed by Carl Böhm.

A 20th century work based on some much earlier French dance tunes from the 16th century. Peter Warlock's Capriole Suite on 88.3 from the English String Orchestra. The tunes were in a collection by Arbaud, which is basically a manual on dancing in which Capriole is a character, hence the name Capriole Suite.

Number 5 of Johann Sebastian Bach's set of 6 Brandenburg Concerti on 88.3 WNIN. Tafel Music performing an excerpt from this very popular work. But even though Bach was much admired as an organist, a teacher, and a composer, he really never had the kind of international renown his contemporary Handel enjoyed. Perhaps because Bach preferred to stay at home, do his job, and raise his

The Rondo in E-flat by George Frederick Pinto. Michael O'Rourke played his Rondo in E-flat. And now it's time to check in once again with NPR News on 88.3 WNIN, Evansville, Henderson, and Owensboro, your NPR News and great music station.

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You're listening to Morning Edition on WNIN-FM. Good morning. I'm John Gibson. Glad you've joined us for the program. Much more straight ahead on 88.3 WNIN-FM, Evansville, Henderson, and Owensboro. 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

0: Chicago White Sox won their opening game 6-3 over Houston. In other action, the New York Yankees routed Boston 9-0, and Atlanta topped Philadelphia 5-3 to take one-game-to-none leads in those wild-card series. In the WNBA playoffs, the Indiana Fever beat Las Vegas 99-89 last night to tie their best-of-three series at one game apiece. Caitlin Clark led the way for the Fever with a double-double. The deciding Game 3 is tomorrow night in Vegas. And in soccer last night, the U.S. men's team beat Chile 4-2. That match was held in St. Louis. I'm John Gibson.
1: 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Madisonville Community College's Gleema Mars Center for the Arts, welcoming Louisville-based vocalist Marilyn Kington for a homecoming concert that celebrates her musical journey and her connection to Hopkins County. October 2nd at 7 p.m. Ticket info at gleemacenter.org.
0: 9 minutes before 7 now in traffic, we have an accident reported at Highway 41 and State Road 68 in Gibson County. No injuries reported there. The southbound Twin Bridge remains down to one lane, and we are seeing some slow going actually in both directions on the Twin Bridges this morning. We have 61 degrees.
2: 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I'm E. Martinez.
3: And I'm Michelle Martin. Good morning. ICE is conducting a widespread operation in western Kansas, a major hub for meat processing. Business leaders have warned that it could raise the price of beef. Politicians, including Republicans, have raised concerns, and residents say the arrests are causing alarm and confusion. Kaylin Moore of High Plains Public Radio reports.
4: In rural southwest Kansas, towns are small enough that when immigration and customs enforcement agents showed up in unfamiliar vehicles, residents took notice right away. Lizette Avalos Morales, a local activist, was quick to alert her community in the town of Liberal, Kansas, which is 70% Latino. With ICE agents parked along roads leading to beef packing plants, Avalos Morales warns workers to be careful, saying in Spanish, immigration enforcement is in town. Kansas is ranked third in red meat production. This region, where four packing plants employ more than 10,000 people, is responsible for most of that. Many industry workers are undocumented immigrants. Others are in the country legally, but may skip work for fear of being caught up in an ICE operation. Livestock associations representing Kansas, Oklahoma, and Texas say they are concerned about economic fallout from immigration enforcement, especially when the price of meat is already high. Local officials are also worried. Jose Lara is a city commissioner for Liberal.
5: You will definitely see a massive economic slowdown in the three cities as people begin to hide at home, not travel, not go to work, not go to school.
4: Department of Homeland Security Secretary Mark Wayne Mullen said in a statement that ICE is not conducting worksite operations in the state and is instead targeting, quote, heinous criminals. When asked about the enforcement operations in rural Kansas, a public affairs official for ICE responded with examples of undocumented immigrants who've committed crimes like homicide or assault in the Kansas City metro area. Frank Duran is one of several community members who shared a video on social media of being pulled over by ICE agents to show proof of citizenship.
6: They just pull over random people and trying to use scare tactics and intimidation.
4: He and his daughter were asked to show ID when she picked him up from work at a beef packing plant in Dodge City on Tuesday. Duran says they weren't given a reason for the stop.
6: My daughter gets out shaking and crying, saying, Dad, they profiled us. She's like, we're both born here in Kansas. We're legal citizens, Dad.
4: While it's hard to say how much of an impact this operation could have on the price of beef, local activists say the impact on the community is clear. For NPR News, I'm Kaylin Moore in Liberal, Kansas.
2: The nor'easter this past weekend dumped more than 6 inches of rain on parts of the Northeast. Extreme rainfall like that can overwhelm old sewer systems and cause flooding. Some cities are developing better ways to handle flash floods. Reporter Steve Kastenbaum in New York reports on some low-cost fixes that are hiding in plain sight.
7: Backhoes are digging up a paved yard at the Jefferson Houses. It's a public housing complex in East Harlem. Rit Agarwala says the reason is below the surface.
8: A historic stream. There used to be a Harlem Creek that flowed down 116th Street.
7: Agarwala is a former commissioner of

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1: Minutes before 8 now at WNIN FM. John Gibson with you on this Wednesday morning. Coming up on Morning Edition, it's the Marketplace Morning Report. Remember the earbuds with the white cord that plugged into your phone or iPod? Well, they're back. Tech company Bose has announced new wired earbuds this week. We'll hear about that and much more on the Marketplace Morning Report. It begins in about 8 minutes on WNIN-FM. Checking traffic now, it is that time of the morning. We do have an accident causing trouble right now at Lynch Road and Career Avenue. That's just east of Highway 41 on Lynch. We understand a semi struck a utility pole there and lines are down. You might want to avoid that area for a little while if you can. Again, that's Lynch Road, east of Highway 41, an accident, possible injuries. Looks like we have a major slowdown now on southbound Highway 41 approaching the Twin Bridges. The southbound Twin Bridge is still down to one lane. Also seeing some slow going on the northbound Henderson Strip. Back here in Evansville, slow going in both directions on the West Lloyd Expressway, where we have all those Lloyd for You restrictions. Traffic backing up a bit on southbound Highway 41 up around State Road 57 and Petersburg Road. A few slow spots on the East Lloyd, I-69 looking good through the area. As for your weather today, well, mostly sunny skies. The National Weather Service calling for a warm high of 91 this afternoon. A few clouds tonight, not cooling off too much, a low of 69. Increasing clouds even warmer tomorrow, up to 93. And then showers and cooler temperatures on Friday. Right now, with a mix of sun and clouds, we have 61.
2: Good morning, May Martinez. Researchers at the University of Massachusetts Amherst have been measuring how loud certain birds are. In 2019, their work helped set the Guinness World Record for loudest bird call. Their latest study identified two more contenders, which they compare to jackhammers. There's the bare-throated bellbird and the red-legged sirayama. All right, so which loudmouth bird is on top? Scientists say that's still up in the air. It's Morning Edition.
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4: This is Morning Edition from NPR News. I'm Michelle Martin.
2: And I'm A. Martinez. The Make America Healthy Again movement, or MAHA, is known for embracing healthier eating and vaccine skepticism. It's been an important factor in helping President Donald Trump expand his appeal beyond a traditional conservative base, but a new poll by the Associated Press and KFF signals some potential discontent ahead of the midterms. Sarah Jane Tribble is here to explain. She's a reporter with our partner KFF Health News. Sarah, who are these potentially discontented people in this poll?
5: Right. So this is a poll of more than 2,000 registered voters, all of them rural people from small towns and farming communities across the country. Rural Americans, as you know, are a group that skews Republican, and they've been an important voting bloc for Trump in past elections. In this poll, about half of rural voters identified as supporters of the MAHA movement. And this is really interesting. These are voters who care deeply about health issues, but 68% of them said that President Trump's policies have not helped improve the health and well-being of their communities.
2: So some of the people who supported Trump and Republicans in the past are not fully satisfied now.
5: That's right. Mm-hmm. I spoke with Mike Jaeger from Iowa, who identifies as MAGA and MAHA, and he says the American dream is gone because institutions like the government, higher education, and corporate employers have failed.
6: We are not convinced the institutions have our best interest at heart. We don't believe they're looking out for America's best interest.
5: My reporting partner, Ellie Swenson, is a national politics reporter at the Associated Press. She was the first to speak with Jaeger, and he told her that he still expects Trump's health secretary, Robert F. Kennedy Jr., to right the ship.
2: Now, we've heard how the Trump administration loves to talk about parts of its health care agenda. For example, $15 billion rural health fund and efforts to lower drug costs. Is that making a difference to these people?
5: Yeah. Prescription drugs are a relative bright spot in the poll. About 30% of all voters said the administration had a positive impact on drug prices. But the prices, they said, are the most concerning are gas, groceries, and paying for health care. I talked with 62-year-old Kim Solis, who's an independent and lives in rural Texas. She and her husband have a handyman business and get their insurance on the Affordable Care Act's marketplace. The cost of that plan has skyrocketed. And Solis is worried about how her family could recover if something really bad happened.
0: Certainly we'd be in, you know, a world of hurt trying to take money out of savings or get it out of our 401k just to be able to do something about it. My brother-in-law, for an example, he has to have a shoulder replacement and he can't even afford it right now.
2: Yeah, that's rough. So what can these rural voters then maybe tell us about the midterms?
5: Yeah, I posed that exact question to Tim Slack, a sociology professor at Louisiana State University, and he studies rural demographics and economic issues. He was hesitant to predict anything specific, but he did say that rural voters are connecting the cost of gas and even groceries at the local Walmart with the Trump administration's policy choices. Now, to be clear, Slack doesn't expect rural Republicans to go to the polls and to vote for a Democrat, but he says they might just set this one out.
2: All right, Sarah Jane Tribble is with our partner KFF Health News. Sarah, thank you.
5: Thank you.
2: It's Morning Edition from NPR News. I'm Amy Martinez.
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7:49 now at WNIN. In sports, in the WNBA playoffs last night, the Indiana Fever beat Las Vegas 99-89 to tie their best-of-three series at one game apiece. Caitlin Clark, Aaliyah Boston, and Kelsey Mitchell combined for 75 points for Indy. The deciding Game 3 is tomorrow night in Vegas. In the baseball playoffs last night, San Diego shut out the Chicago Cubs 8-0 to take Game 1 of that best-of-three wildcard series. Meanwhile, the Chicago White Sox won their opening game 6-3 over

0: for skilled trade workers in the Rio Grande Valley in South Texas. SpaceX is planning to expand, and two liquefied natural gas export facilities are being built there. In the Rio Grande Valley, wages and unemployment trail behind the rest of the state and the nation, but new programs are aimed at getting the local workforce into the skilled trade. Marketplace's Elizabeth Troval reports.
1: Sparks fly in the air in this Brownville, Texas warehouse where students practice grinding bevels into steel pipes. This is Jason Medina's 12-week hands-on program for pipe fitting.
2: How good that weld comes out depends a lot on how good the bevel comes out.
1: A secure weld depends on that pipe cut being perfectly square.
2: When they get out there, that's probably one of the first things they'll be tasked to do.
1: Medina started his school, STX Metal Trades, 3 years ago. He was a union pipe fitter and worked on projects across the country. But he decided to come back home to Brownsville.
3: There was a mission to come home and open up a training facility that catered to the industry that was coming.
1: He says he anticipated a deficit of workers. It's just him and his business partner who run it.
3: In 3 years that we've been operational, we've trained about 150 different pipe fitters. And we've pumped most of those into the local workforce.
1: This job started about $20 an hour, but can become six-figure careers. One of Medina's students is 27-year-old Adolfo Sandoval, who grew up near here. He currently works with Rebar at the LNG construction site. He comes here for 3 to 4 hours of night class after 10 hours on the job because he thinks pipe fitting will be a better career.
4: It does pay better.
5: I don't know. I really like it. I mean, I guess to simplify it, I like cutting. I like grinding. It's kind of fun. You know what I'm saying? And it's like building like adult Legos.
1: Also adjusting to industrial development in the area is Texas State Technical College in Harlingen, where it's the first week of school. This electrical construction class is being offered for the first time, in part to meet the demands of recent growth, like new LNG facilities. Gina Cano Monreal is provost.
6: Now some of the first phases of those projects are getting to the point where they're needing HVAC and electrical, and like all of that is now coming into play.
1: She sees growth as an opportunity for locals to find better paying jobs without having to move away.
6: You know, most of our folks here would prefer to stay here, and so that allows them to still get that high paying job, but remain local.
1: And students are getting offered good local jobs in real time back at Jason Medina's classroom in Brownsville. A recruiter called before class asking for workers. Medina shares the news, offering spots to his three top students.
7: And I told you guys, when performance in here determines how soon you get out to the field. So congratulations.
1: That's three more jobs for students right here in the Rio Grande Valley. I'm Elizabeth Troval for Marketplace.
0: And in Washington, I'm Kimberly Adams with the Marketplace Morning Report. 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
9: 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John Gibson with you. The National Weather Service calling for mostly sunny skies today, warming up a lot, all the way up to 91 for a high. A few clouds tonight, a low of 69, all the way up to 93 tomorrow with increasing clouds. Right now, a mix of sun and clouds, and we're up to 63.
10: Good morning. Executives at six major tech companies signed a letter at the White House about AI best practices. President Trump says it's morally binding. Can AI companies work together safely? It's Morning Edition from NPR News.
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10: An FBI official tells hackers who stole information about FBI employees, we know how to find you. May Martinez.
4: And I'm Michelle Martin. Why did the group Shiny Hunter say it took the data in the first place? And two dozen Israeli intelligence officers and soldiers describe the number of civilian casualties Israel is willing to accept when it attacks suspected members of Hamas in Gaza and how it uses AI to find them. It is Wednesday, September 30th. On this day in 1954, the U.S. Navy commissioned the first nuclear submarine. News is next.
11: Live from NPR News in Washington, I'm Korva Coleman. A commercial flight traveling from Dubai in the United Arab Emirates to Tel Aviv, Israel, was forced to make an emergency landing today. That was after it issued an emergency alert on board. Both the pilot and co-pilot have been hospitalized. NPR's Kat Lonsdorf reports from Tel Aviv. Exactly what happened aboard is unclear.
12: The Fly Dubai plane made an emergency landing at Tabuk Airport, near the Jordanian border in Saudi Arabia. In a statement, a spokesperson for Fly Dubai acknowledged that the flight, quote, experienced an incident while en route from Dubai to Tel Aviv and said that all passengers are safe and accounted for, but did not offer more details. Saudi authorities said they received a distress call from the flight and that the flight's pilot and co-pilot were hospitalized upon landing after sustaining injuries on board. No further information was provided on the nature of those injuries or how they came about. Israeli Prime Minister Benjamin Netanyahu is holding consultations over the incident and, quote, monitoring developments, his office said. Kat Lonsdorf, NPR News, Tel Aviv.
11: The Pentagon says the U.S. military has officially withdrawn from Iraq. NPR's Jana Raff is in Baghdad.
13: This isn't the first time the U.S. has withdrawn. In 2011, after a disagreement with Iraq over the status of U.S. forces here, they left. And then they were invited back by Iraq 3 years later to fight ISIS. So they've stayed since then as part of the U.S.-led international coalition that has been fighting the militant group. So Iraqi leaders and U.S. commanders held a ceremony in Baghdad, closed to the press, but to be carried live by state TV, which is also showing drone footage of sprawling U.S. bases that are now empty.
11: NPR's Jane Araf reporting. NPR has learned of a plan for a massive new data center on federal land in Utah. NPR's Jeff Brumfield reports it would involve building hundreds of nuclear reactors.
14: The proposal seen by NPR came from the company Valor Atomics. Valor already has a test reactor operating in Utah, but it wants to build around 450 more small nuclear reactors on 9,000 acres of federal land. The reactors would provide power for data centers, among other things. Neil Clark with the Southern Utah Wilderness Alliance says Valor isn't the only company quietly seeking to build data centers on public lands.
15: It's pretty obvious that they're trying to keep these proposals and these processes totally under the radar to make sure the public is kept in the dark.
14: The Bureau of Land Management says the public will have an opportunity to comment on the proposal after the agency reviews the application for completeness. Jeff Brumfield, NPR News.
11: A government report on inflation that's watched by the Federal Reserve says inflation rose a little less than expected last month. This report says inflation is running at an annual rate of 3.4%. This is NPR.
9: It's 8:04. This is WNIN News. Good morning. I'm John Gibson. The East Lloyd has reopened after a gas leak shut down the expressway, forced evacuations, and prompted shelter-in-place orders. A construction crew at the Lloyd and Cross Point Boulevard struck what was described as a major gas line yesterday afternoon. The spewing gas forced authorities to shut down all lanes of the Lloyd between Burkhart Road and Epworth Road, evacuate nearby businesses, and issue shelter-in-place orders. The incident restricted buses and foot traffic leaving Plaza Park Middle School. Traffic from Harrison High School was allowed to travel east only as far as Burkhart. CenterPoint Energy crews eventually capped the leak, the gas dissipated, and authorities were able to reopen the Lloyd and drop those shelter-in-place orders by about 6:30 p.m. The southbound Twin Bridge remains down to one lane as a precaution after inspectors found a damaged support beam. The Kentucky Transportation Cabinet assures drivers that the bridge is structurally sound and safe to carry traffic. The officials note that the span was constructed with redundancy in its support system to ensure several parts work together to carry the weight. The cabinet says an engineering analysis found that the damaged beam can be safely repaired, and the repair work is expected to take about a month. Officials say they're working on a plan to have two lanes of traffic available in each direction during those repairs. We'll check the weather forecast in just a moment.
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9: The National Weather Service calling for mostly sunny skies today with an afternoon high up to 91. A few clouds tonight, doesn't cool off much tonight, say the forecasters, a low of 69. For tomorrow, Thursday, sunshine giving way to clouds, even warmer, up to 93 for a high. And then rain is likely on Friday, thunderstorms possible, cooler with a high of 76. A slight chance of showers on Saturday with a high of 72. And then Sunday looking like a beautiful fall day, mostly sunny with a high of 74. Right now, with a mix of sun and clouds, we have 63 degrees at WNIN.
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9: We mentioned the Twin Bridges in our last newscast. Well, we also have a report of an accident in that area. Southbound Highway 41, south of I-69. The trip from Evansville to Henderson, very slow this morning due to that accident and the lane restriction on the southbound Twin Bridge. Another hour of Morning Edition is coming up.
4: It's Morning Edition from NPR News. I'm Michelle Martin in Washington, D.C.
18: And I'm A. Martinez in Culver City, California. President Trump says tech companies can self-regulate the risks of artificial intelligence.
4: And he signed an executive order officially dubbing the technology superintelligence for government agencies. This came after the president met with dozens of top leaders in the AI field on Tuesday. The same day, he also rolled out an AI-driven website, America.gov, to help people navigate government services.
18: NPR's White House correspondent Emily Feng is with us to explain this. So, Emily, what happened at this meeting?
19: So there was no press in the meeting, but Trump came out afterwards and he told the press how people had agreed companies could self-regulate on AI. He argued if companies break the law, we have the Department of Justice or the FBI that could rein them in. Though, to put a finer point on that, if that were to happen, the U.S. would need to put AI laws on the books. And that did not happen at this lunch. Instead, Trump posted a one-page document that CEOs from six of the big AI companies that were there signed. And this agreement says companies would broadly monitor their models and make sure they do not hack into other systems, but it offered no details on how this would work.
20: They don't want anything to go wrong. And their companies are at stake. If something goes wrong, their companies are at stake. They're not going to let that happen. This is going to be all for the good, and we're going to have it be nice and safe. And they're really going to be policing each other.
19: Asked if this was enforceable, Trump said it was, quote, morally binding. And so the question still remains whether powerful private companies can be trusted to follow through in perpetuity.
18: But it's morally binding. That might be enough. Now, which companies were participating in this meeting?
19: There were about 30 tech executives present, and I want to note the people who were seated right next to Trump during this meeting. There were NVIDIA's Jensen Huang, Elon Musk, and also CEOs from Meta, chip designer AMD. Their CEO, Lisa Su, is actually the only female executive invited, as well as people from Amazon and Google. And notably, there were two representatives from Anthropic at that meeting, and they included co-founder Dario Amodei, who Trump does not have the best relationship with. If you remember, the Pentagon has effectively banned Anthropic. They've called it a supply chain risk, which came after the company objected to the potential use of its products for autonomous weapons. And Amodei has been one of the most outspoken entrepreneurs for more AI regulation in the last couple of weeks. And he was notably excluded from a state dinner with Chinese leader Xi Jinping last week, though his competitors from OpenAI were there. And I'll note that Anthropic is a financial supporter of NPR. Now, well, Trump and Speaker Mike Johnson, who was also at this meeting, spoke glowingly about this agreement afterwards. They're calling it the AI Accords now. Amade struck a more cautious note, and he suggested the mechanisms agreed upon in this document are still very much a work in progress. Listen here.
2: The mechanism, how we address those risks, is still under discussion, but we all need to work together to make sure that we can win, and we can win safely.
21: All right, so we mentioned this AI power tool that Trump launched. What exactly is it?
19: It is powered by artificial intelligence companies Grok and Google's Gemini. And the Trump administration is really pushing it as an example of how AI can streamline and improve government. It's kind of like a concierge tool. You know, I tried it out. It's a chat function. You pull it up. You input questions on how to, say, renew your passport or enroll in Medicaid. You know, I was curious about whether it stores your data and whether it uses it to train the chatbot behind the tool. The model says it does not, and a senior administration official who is not authorized to speak on the record confirmed that your data is not being used to train Grok or Gemini.
21: All right, that's NPR's Emily Fang. Emily, thanks.
19: Thank you.
4: For more on President Trump's AI summit, we've called Alok Mehta. He directs AI projects and research at the Center for Strategic and International Studies. He previously served as the responsible AI policy lead at Google. Good morning. Thanks for joining us.
22: Thanks for having me.
4: As we just heard from Emily, President Trump said that AI leaders agreed that there should be, quote, tremendous self-regulation at AI companies. And he said that there's already regulation by the FBI and DOJ. Can you tell us what that might look like?
22: Yeah, so in this new accord that the AI companies signed, they agreed to four levels of oversight. So essentially, they'll implement robust internal controls, and then they will have progressively layered sets of oversight, including new measures like having an independent evaluator inside the companies and having more oversight directly from company boards. And what this is doing is building on top of a number of sort of measures that companies have already taken voluntarily to address risks from their models.
4: But, okay, what's the enforcement mechanism other than President Trump saying it would be, quote, morally binding for companies to monitor their AI models?
22: There are laws on the books. So the primary law that would apply here is that the FTC has authority to regulate unfair and deceptive trade practices. And so what happens is when a company publicly commits to doing something, they have then sort of signaled to the world that that is their intent. And the FTC can then say that if the company doesn't follow through on its promises, it is acting in a deceptive way. And so this is the primary enforcement mechanism that I'm aware of that can be used when a company says it does something and then doesn't follow through on those commitments.
4: I understand, but what is the company's incentive to do that other than oops?
22: They have lots of incentives. I think the biggest incentive is that they want people to use their technology. They want people in the U.S. to use their technology, and they want people around the world to use their technology. And people will feel more comfortable doing that if they trust that the product they're using is safe and that they trust the company that is issuing that product. And if you look at polling around the U.S. and in other places in the world like Europe, right now, people are very skeptical about AI. They're skeptical about that it will make their lives better. And so part of this is driven by the fact that they want to build trust in the underlying technology. I think part of it is also because a lot of people at these companies genuinely worry about these things. In many cases, they have access to models that are more advanced than the public. And so they're seeing things that we haven't seen yet. And so that is also part of what is driving these decisions and part of what is underlying their thinking.
4: So a couple questions about that, though. More broadly, is the government equipped to independently evaluate AI model safety and effectiveness?
22: In this case, they are largely relying on the companies to sort of implement these measures themselves. It is a form of self-regulation. And as we heard from the Anthropic CEO, there are lots of details to be figured out. So part of the work that will happen over the next months and years is for companies to figure out how to implement this in a way that is robust and useful and actually addresses safety issues. I think the thought is maybe in the future this could become enshrined in some sort of regulation or law, but that is not contemplated right now in the near future. There are various parts of the government that can help provide technical insight. So there's, for example, an institute within the Department of Commerce that has technical talent and does do testing on AI models. Mm-hmm. And it's unclear how that testing will factor into what the companies are going to be implementing.
3: Well, before I let you go, I think you note, and polling has indicated, that there's a lack of public trust in this technology and in these companies at this moment. But there were no AI safety groups or independent regulators present at the White House meeting. You know, there's a saying in Washington, personnel is policy. But what does that tell us?
22: It tells us it's really consistent with the way that the Trump administration has approached the AI industry, basically since the administration started, which is that its primary concern is competition with China. And it really wants to remove obstacles to the development of AI because the administration is concerned that any regulations will slow down the development of U.S. technology and put the U.S. at a disadvantage.
3: All right. That's Alok Mehta, director of the Wadhwani AI Center, the Center for Strategic and International Studies. Thank you so much.
22: Thank you.
21: A former Justice Department special counsel is defending two criminal indictments against President Trump and telling lawmakers he won't be silenced by prosecution threats. Here's NPR's Ryan Lucas.
5: Jack Smith led the two federal prosecutions of President Trump, one for allegedly attempting to overturn the results of the 2020 election, the other for allegedly mishandling classified documents and obstructing justice. Neither case made it to trial before Trump returned to office. Testifying before the Senate Judiciary Committee, Smith said politics played no role in his investigation, and he said the decision to bring charges was based on the evidence.
6: Our investigation developed proof beyond a reasonable doubt that President Trump engaged in serious crimes against our nation.
5: If faced with the same facts and evidence today, Smith said he would make the same decision to prosecute a former president, regardless of party affiliation. The hearing grew heated at times as Republicans took aim at Smith and his team, trying to paint them as political operators out to get Trump and conservatives more broadly. Here's the committee's Republican chairman, Iowa's Chuck Grassley.
23: The Smith election case ultimately wasn't just about Trump. It was about partisan agents and prosecutors mapping out the Republican apparatus.
5: In one notable back and forth, Missouri Republican Eric Schmidt accused Smith of attending an Atlanta Hawks NBA game, suggesting Smith was in the city to coordinate his investigation with local prosecutors who also were investigating Trump. Smith said he had no recollection of it. The Republican senator then accused Smith of perjury and had this message for him.
24: You will go down as a total dirtbag.
5: Minutes later, though, it emerged that Smith had gone to a basketball game, but a women's college game in Maryland featuring the Iowa Hawkeyes. Senator Schmidt appeared to have been confused by the similar mascot names. It was a mistake that Democrats pounced on, saying Republicans needed to get their facts straight. Democrats also defended Smith and his team, including from calls from GOP lawmakers for them to be investigated. On that topic, Smith said the rule of law is under threat like never before.
6: Individuals are threatened with criminal prosecution because they are perceived to have opposed the president.
5: For his part, Smith said he will not be silenced by such threats, not from the president or anyone else. Ryan Lucas, NPR News, Washington.
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9: Minutes past 8 now at WNIN-FM. Good Wednesday morning. I'm John Gibson. Coming up on Morning Edition, NPR's Layla Fadel speaks with the filmmakers of NAZA, a documentary that features interviews with Israeli intelligence officers and soldiers who describe targeting Palestinians in Gaza. That conversation's coming up in just a couple of minutes on WNIN-FM. Checking traffic now, we have a major slowdown on the southbound Highway 41 onto the Twin Bridges. We have both an accident reported just south of I-69, as well as a lane restriction continuing on the southbound Twin Bridge. And that's making the trip from Evansville to Henderson very slow this morning. Be ready to hit the brakes in that area. There may still be some cleanup going on following an earlier accident at Lynch Road and Career Avenue. That's on Lynch, east of Highway 41. A semi struck a utility pole there, and we understand some utility lines came down. Otherwise, the main roads look to be moving pretty well here in the Evansville area. As for your weather today, well, the National Weather Service calling for mostly sunny skies and warmer, all the way up to 91 for a high, right now 64.
0: On the next Fresh Air, how Ukrainian soldiers and civilians are coping with new and more deadly drone and missile attacks 4 years after Russia's invasion. We'll speak with Zanny Mittenbedos, editor-in-chief of The Economist, who recently traveled to the region. We'll also discuss trade, tariffs, U.S.-Europe relations, and the economic impact of the war with Iran. Join us.
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4: 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I'm Michelle Martin.
21: I'm E. Martinez.
19: And I'm Leila Faldin. Israel's military approved high numbers of civilian deaths for each suspected Hamas member it targeted in Gaza. That's the claim in a new documentary from two Oscar-winning Israeli filmmakers. And it features the testimonies of 24 anonymous Israeli intelligence officers and soldiers. They describe a remote targeting system that includes the use of artificial intelligence, a system they say is responsible for the mass killings of Palestinian civilians. The film is called NAZA.
7: NAZA is a military acronym.
19: That's Yuval Abraham, an Israeli investigative journalist and one of the filmmakers.
7: It stands for two Hebrew words, Nezek Agavi in Hebrew, which could loosely be translated to collateral damage. It's the words that Israeli intelligence officers use when describing the number of civilians that they know or they expect are going to be killed in an airstrike. So just to give you an example, one soldier says in the film, in the army we don't say 15 women and children are going to die in this strike. We say 15 NAZA.
19: And this is Abraham's fellow filmmaker, Rachel Shore.
8: Palestinian journalists have been reporting this for the last years, and many people in the world know, but it's probably the first time that people from inside the system are talking and describing the systems that they've used.
19: Only a few audiences have actually seen the film at festivals. Today is its U.S. release, and it's not yet available in Israel, but that has not stopped the backlash and threats. Right-wingers are calling for the filmmaker's execution. The government is threatening legal action. That's Prime Minister Benjamin Netanyahu proposing legislation that would revoke the citizenship of anyone the government deems defamed the Israeli military. I spoke with Yuval Abraham and Rachel Shore in New York.
7: When you hear your own prime minister saying things that, like, your film is like a range of ballistic missiles fired at the country, like, it's clear what he's trying to say. I mean, people who shoot missiles at a country are people that Israel will kill, you know, so it's really unhinged in a way. And it's important to say that it will not deter us. Mm-hmm. The film is coming out, even if Netanyahu is unhappy about it.
19: You break the film into kind of different chapters, yeah, right? And one of the chapters is called Where's Daddy? Mm-hmm. What is that?
7: Where is Daddy is an algorithm that is based on scanning tens of thousands of phone conversations, text messages that are being sent of family members of tens of thousands of people that the Israeli military wants to kill in Gaza. Mm-hmm. And it looks for words indicating that, for example, the daughter or the son of the person that the Israeli military wants to kill is communicating that their father is going to be coming back home. And then once that happens, the Israeli intelligence officer gets an alert that, oh, here's a potential assassination strike. One person says Gaza became like a factory of targets. And when you're making a factory of targets, then the basic unit, as one another officer says, is the home. It's the family home. There's a moment in the film where I talk to one of the officers and he explains how they would be able to kill up to 20 civilians per target, and there are tens of thousands of targets. And I tell him, but, you know, if you can kill up to 20 and there are tens of thousands of them, the result is, and he says, oh, it's all of Gaza. Yeah. And he says that that's why he stopped at some point and he couldn't continue to do it.
19: Why did they agree to talk at such a risk to themselves?
7: For many of them, it related to this feeling that it was important to speak. I mean, there's one soldier who says he believes he participated in a genocide. And for this type of more whistleblower kind of, it was clear that they have an ideological motivation, feeling that they, you know, they took part personally in some very grave crimes and they wanted other people, especially Israelis, but also around the world, to know about them. I also want to say there are thousands and thousands of soldiers and officers in Israel right now that will watch this film and they will know, despite the government's denials, they will know that it's true because they saw it themselves.
19: There are criticisms that you've been facing. You didn't give the Israeli military a chance to respond to what these 24 people said. If you could respond to that criticism.
7: Absolutely. So these claims are not new for the Israeli military. As I said, we've, since October the 7th, I mean, investigation after investigation, we've made those claims and we've given the Israeli military an opportunity to respond to those claims. And those responses are in those stories. In the film, the way we reflect the Israeli military's position is through TV footage. I mean, Netanyahu is in the film. He's on Israeli TV and he is essentially saying what the Israeli military have told us.
19: Which is?
7: That the Israeli army does not target civilians, that Hamas is using civilians as human shields. It is a response to the massacre of October the 7th, which, by the way, is in the film. I mean, we've lost people that we know and love in that massacre, and we just don't think that it justifies the slaughter of so many civilians in Gaza, the destruction of the place.
19: For both of you, walking away from this film, is there any one story that you heard from these testimonials that really stays with you?
7: I've been recently thinking about one of the soldiers in the film who spoke about the policy of burning homes. He said how every house they would enter to in Gaza, they would burn it. Mm-hmm. And they would see family picture albums, notebooks, you know, belongings of people. And he said, we were erasing history. Sure, the bombardment campaign, the killing would erase entire families. But we were there to erase the existence of the place.
8: To me, one of the things that was really also, it was new to me, was the use of the phone, the fact that they can actually open the microphone and they do that and hear what is happening inside the apartment before they bomb and after they bomb. And they know how many people are going to be in the apartment. They can hear, they, as you said, they sometimes open the phone of the target or of the family and see pictures of them. And to me, it was something that really stayed with me, how much you know about the person and the family that you're going to bomb.
19: Yuval Abraham and Rachel Shore, their documentary is called Naza. Thank you both so much.
7: Thank you very much.
8: Thank you.
19: The Israeli military is rejecting the claims made in the film, saying it does everything possible to mitigate civilian harm. A spokesman for the Prime Minister's office told NPR they're not trying to silence the filmmakers, calling Israel a free country. He added that no one in the government has seen the film, even though they asked the filmmakers for access. Abraham and Shore say they're making Naza available to watch for free online beginning in November. They want people in Israel and the U.S. to see it for themselves. While they hope to go home soon, for now, they're too scared to return to Israel. This is NPR News.
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13: An empire of rags and bones. That's how this year's Rechnik Holocaust speaker describes Nazi Germany. I'm David James, and on 2 Main Street, my conversation with Dr. Anna Berg, whose latest book exposes the Nazi obsession with waste management, including rags and bones using slave labor. Two Main Street airs Thursday at noon, Saturday at 11, presented by the Berger Wren Group at Baird Private Wealth Management.
11: Live from NPR News in Washington, I'm Dave Mattingly. The latest report from ADP shows private employers in the U.S. accelerated hiring in September. It says the economy added 90,000 jobs in the private sector, more than analysts were forecasting. Numbers from the Commerce Department show inflation in the U.S. economy eased last month as consumers ramped up their spending. A former Cornell University student's lawsuit alleging she was sexually assaulted by seven male students at a fraternity party is renewing questions about how colleges deal with reports of violent crime. NPR's Alyssa Nadworny has more.
14: Title IX prohibits discrimination in schools based on sex. Under that law, the school's job is to make sure all students have a safe campus environment, equal access to an education. In the case of Cornell University, when the district attorney did not move forward with the criminal investigation back in 2024, the campus Title IX process got underway. In a statement, Cornell said its investigation took several months and led to expulsions and suspensions. The fraternity chapter was closed in 2024. Title IX has a lower burden of proof than a criminal case. But in recent years, there have been big changes. The Trump administration raised the burden of proof and also now requires schools to conduct, quote, live hearings with cross-examination. Alyssa Nadworny, NPR News.
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9: It's about 8:32. This is WNIN News. I'm John Gibson. The victim of a fatal crash on I-64 over the weekend has been identified as an 8-year-old girl. Authorities say Isabel Preske of Cynthiana died at the scene of Saturday morning's collision. The girl was a passenger in an SUV driven by her mother, Samantha Payne, which crossed the grass median and hit a pickup truck head-on. Isabel's mother was taken to an Evansville hospital, along with two men from West Virginia that were riding in the pickup. The Gibson County Sheriff's Office described all the injuries as serious. The crash happened at about 4 a.m. Saturday on the highway near the intersection with I-69. The Gibson County Sheriff's Office says the investigation continues and will submit its findings to the Gibson County Prosecutor. The president of the Evansville City Council says he appreciates citizens coming before the council with their concerns. Here's more from Monday night's meeting. Councilors got an earful from residents calling for the defunding of flock cameras that read license plates for police. Jessica Reed admitted the cameras can be helpful.
15: But the question isn't whether surveillance can ever be useful. The question is how much surveillance of innocent people are we willing to normalize because it might just be useful at times.
9: Nicole Chandler had other suggestions for public safety.
16: Safety comes from investments in social safety nets, community programs, and reducing poverty.
9: Council President Ben Trockman expressed his appreciation.
17: Your consistent input has, I would say, for all of us, led to continued conversations with stakeholders.
9: The council is expected to vote on the 2027 city budget October 5th. For WNIN News, I'm John Gibson. And traffic, a major slowdown this morning on southbound Highway 41 due to an accident south of I-69. Also, a lane restriction continues on the southbound Twin Bridge. Traffic very slow, in fact, may even be at a standstill in some places on southbound 41. For your weather today, the National Weather Service calling for mostly sunny skies and warmer, all the way up to 91 for a high this afternoon. Right now, a mix of sun and clouds and 66.
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2: It's Morning Edition from NPR News. I'm Michelle Martin in Washington, D.C.
21: Jimmy Martinez in Culver City, California. The FBI says it's hunting for hackers who stole sensitive data about the agency's employees. Here's the FBI's assistant director for the cyber division, Brent Leatherman, in a video posted online Tuesday.
3: You know how to find us, and we know how to find you. I suggest you reach out first while the choice is still yours.
21: NPR's cybersecurity correspondent Jenna McLaughlin is covering the breach. Jenna, the focus of this investigation, what is it?
18: Yeah, so the FBI is zeroing in on a hacker group that goes by the name Shiny Hunters. That group told the media they hacked the FBI last week. Now the FBI says they're investigating what they appear to acknowledge was a cyber incident impacting the Bureau's job portal. So in that clip, you heard Brett Leatherman make a pitch to these hackers. He says, come forward with information or risk the consequences. And he references a recent arrest of a member of this group in Amsterdam by Dutch authorities. So I'm told by current and former FBI officials familiar with this matter, who weren't authorized to speak on the record about an ongoing investigation, that the Bureau's already mobilized a lot of resources into this. But FBI employees, those retired and still inside, are reeling. Because the database accessed by these hackers had not only information on job applications, but promotions too. That's got detailed lists of their sensitive job postings, medical and family data. Most people don't actually know if their data was taken yet. And there's some frustration about the lack of clear communication or response plans from senior leadership, including FBI Director Kash Patel. Though the FBI does tell me they sent multiple internal messages within 24 hours of this incident, and they're working around the clock to protect their data and their employees. For what it's worth, I know about a couple of groups of former employees who are banding together as we speak to support each other if this information leaks online.
21: And has this group threatened to leak the information? And actually, more the bigger point, I guess, Jenna, is how did they manage to do this?
18: So the group now says that they never had any intention of leaking the stolen data, that they simply wanted to pressure the FBI to say nice things about them, essentially, and get a marketing boost. The FBI has been tracking their activities for a while, since at least 2019. As for their capabilities, this group has been absolutely prolific in stealing sensitive data and extorting their victims for a payday. They've targeted big names like Jaguar Land Rover, Ticketmaster. The Shiny Hunter's name actually appears to be a reference to the game Pokemon for other 90s kids out there. Now, typically, this group likes to use tactics like social engineering or taking advantage of misconfigured cloud data systems. But in this case, it appears they may have exploited a vulnerability in third-party software to get access to the FBI jobs portal.
21: If they targeted third-party software, does that mean that there could be other people maybe connected to that software who are vulnerable to maybe a similar kind of attack?
18: Yeah, exactly. Cybersecurity researchers from Google put out a new report revealing that Shiny Hunters are taking advantage of a flaw in a human resource management software called PeopleSoft, which was acquired by tech giant Oracle back in 2005. So there was a previously undiscovered bug in that software back in June. The company put some protections in place, but not all organizations fully fixed it. And that gave hackers the opportunity to jump around those protections and exploit it. Big name organizations across business, academia, IT services, and beyond, they've all been targeted in recent weeks. Now, we don't know if hackers are using AI to launch these attacks, but AI's growing ability to help hackers find and weaponize these vulnerabilities at scale and at near lightning speed, it's a really big concern recently.
21: Yeah, that's NPR's Jenna McLaughlin. Thanks.
18: Thank you.
2: Mediators are trying to keep the U.S. and Iran talking. President Trump rejected Iran's latest proposal to reopen the Strait of Hormuz, and since then, Qatar says it is exchanging messages between the U.S. and Iran. Let's talk about the process with Robert Malley. He served as a U.S. special envoy for Iran in the Biden administration, and he was a lead negotiator for the U.S. in the 2015 Iran nuclear deal. Good morning, Mr. Malley. Thanks for joining us once again.
20: Good morning.
2: How do you break through a situation like this? I mean, negotiations have been stuck for months. Both sides seem to say they're ready to negotiate, but also just as ready to keep fighting.
20: Right. And so I'd say the good news is that they're still talking, at least indirectly. The less good news is they seem to be talking past each other. You know, they've kind of agreed on what steps they have to take. They've agreed they have to open the Strait of Hormuz, which means both Iran and the U.S. have to lift their respective blockades. Iran has to get some economic relief, and then they have to also deal with the nuclear issue and the broader sanctions issue. Those, they know what they need to do, but they disagree fundamentally on who goes first. And that's because you'd think, who cares who goes first, but it's because there's a huge gap in trust and because of the politics on both sides. And those are getting in the way, And at this point, I'd say they can see the same situation, but they read it very differently because each side thinks it has more leverage than the other, and each side thinks that time is on its side and that the other side will buckle first.
2: Okay, speaking of leverage points or pressure points, we've been reporting that more oil has been making it through the Strait of Hormuz, although I think as anybody who buys gas knows, oil prices remain high. How does that change Iran's calculations in your view?
20: Well, first, I think it's right. I mean, from the data we're seeing is that, you know, oil flows through the Strait of Hormuz are now reaching, they're not quite, but they're approaching the levels of pre-war. Now, that's, first of all, it's changing President Trump's calculus because he thinks, why should I pay Iran to open a strait that they're not able to keep closed? Iran looks at it quite differently. First of all, right now, they still look at the price of oil, which is high, as you said, because the flow of oils entail military escorts, insurance prices are up, crude oil may go through, but refined petroleum, diesel, the prices are extremely high for a variety of reasons. So the Iranians, number one, think, you know, over time, President Trump is going to face this pressure. But they also think they have other cards up their sleeve. And if they feel that the U.S. is not under sufficient pressure, they can resume their escalation. They could attack oil infrastructure in Gulf countries. They could try to interrupt the flow of oil through the Strait of Hormuz by finding new ways of attacking ships. So, yes, they're under pressure because they understand that they're losing some of their leverage. They still think they have some, and they still have many ways, in their eyes, of making the pain felt by the U.S. and the rest of the world elevated once again.
2: Do you think they're keeping an eye on the U.S. elections? I know that the Iran's Revolutionary Guard put out this open letter to, quote, the honorable people of the U.S., full of references to the midterms. Do you think that they're looking at those? Is that part of their calculus?
20: They're absolutely looking at those. I mean, I think if Iran could vote, the turnout level would be almost 100%. They seem to be very, very focused on our elections. And they're reading it in several ways. Number one, they see that a number of Republicans are calling on President Trump to end the war. That's why they still think that they have leverage and they're not about to buckle. They also, so they have this sense that what they do can have a real impact on the elections. Now, that drives them in two opposite directions. On the one hand, they may think, you know, if we could get a deal now, President Trump needs it more because he wants to burn us the chances of his party, so maybe they have more leverage now. But they also are extremely allergic at the idea of helping President Trump, of giving him a gift when they consider him responsible for devastating war and for killing their leaders.
2: Robert Malley was a lead negotiator for the U.S. in the 2015 Iran nuclear deal. Mr. Malley, thank you so much.
20: Thank you.
2: This is NPR News.
9: Minutes before 9 now at WNIN-FM. John Gibson with you on this Wednesday morning. Coming up on Morning Edition, it's the Inside Indiana Business Report, a sports update, and this story from NPR. Since ICE began enforcement activities at meat processing facilities in Kansas, politicians, advocates, and business associations have asked the agency to slow it down. We'll hear that story in about 8 minutes on WNIN-FM. Checking traffic now, still a major slowdown on southbound Highway 41 over the Ohio River. Traffic looks to be backed up all the way to about Riverside Drive here in Evansville, showing some signs of the traffic actually moving a bit now. It was almost at a standstill there for a while, but to be ready to hit the brakes, southbound Highway 41 around Riverside Drive and across the Twin Bridges. We also had an earlier accident on southbound 41, and we still have that lane restriction on the southbound Twin Bridge. Traffic also pretty slow on the Henderson Strip right now. As for your weather today, mostly sunny, up to 91. Right now we have 68.
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2: Good morning. I'm Michelle Martin. A couple planned a beach wedding on a North Carolina island last week. Then the nor'easter cut off access. Most of their guests couldn't make it. Vendors started canceling. So the couple jokingly invited everyone on the island. Hundreds said yes. They came with food, cake, and flowers. Photographers and a DJ donated their services. The pair have lots of new friends now, and they know where they're going to celebrate their anniversaries. It's Morning Edition.
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9: 8:45 now at WNIN. A new initiative has launched aimed at boosting and the burgeoning agribusiness sector in southeast Indiana. Carrie Dick has that story and more inside Indiana Business.
0: The I-74 Business Corridor, a regional nonprofit supporting economic development efforts in six Indiana counties, has launched the Agricultural Strategy Activation Initiative. Mike Perlberg is executive director of One Dearborn Economic Development. It says the goal is to grow opportunities for agribusiness and food manufacturing in the region.
4: We've continued engaging with our agribusinesses and food and beverage producers in our I-74 region and continuing to delve into workforce needs, infrastructure needs, expansion needs for those existing employers, you know, workforce development and developing new markets.
0: One of the top priorities for the initiative is to improve access to capital for businesses, and the nonprofit is exploring the creation of a regional revolving loan fund. Indiana University on Tuesday announced it exceeded $1 billion in research and development expenditures for the second consecutive year. IU says it received just under $870 million in sponsored awards in the last fiscal year, including $526 million in federally funded awards. That's an increase of $33 million from the previous year. Funding from the National Institutes of Health reached a record $390 million. An attorney who has held senior leadership positions with investment banking, municipal advising, and economic development organizations has been named the new president and CEO of the Bloomington Economic Development Corporation. Susan Boris Reed will begin her new role October 19th. She succeeds Jennifer Pearl, who left the job in November of 2025. From the state's number one source for Indiana business news, you're listening to Inside Indiana Business Radio. Lawmakers want Hoosier farmers to be allowed to use off-road diesel fuel in their semi-trucks this harvest season to offset record diesel prices.
22: The fuel, often called red or dyed diesel, is a tax-exempt version of diesel used by tractors, bulldozers, portable generators, and other off-road equipment. Republican State Representative Jim Pressel of Rolling Prairie sent a letter to Governor Mike Braun Tuesday asking that farmers be permitted to use the untaxed fuel in their semi-trucks instead of highway diesel through January 1st, as diesel hit a record average of $6.92 in September. 51 other lawmakers signed on to the letter, including House Speaker Todd Houston. Braun suspended Indiana's gasoline use tax in April using an obscure law allowing the governor to declare an energy emergency. He lifted the state's gasoline excise tax the following month using the same emergency powers. But he has not suspended the tax on diesel, which is 64 cents a gallon plus additional sales taxes. He has said most diesel users are companies and not regular Hoosier motorists. Pressel said farmers have been forced to bear the full price of diesel while also dealing with the pressures that prompted the state's emergency action while taxes were suspended for other motorists. Alex Brown, Inside Indiana Business Radio.
0: The $78 million Indiana Fever Practice Facility and Team Hub in downtown Indianapolis is on schedule to welcome players for training camp next spring, officials said Tuesday during a tour of the construction site. Once completed, the Sports Performance Center will include the Fever's practice court, specially tailored locker rooms and studios, and a first-of-its-kind fan experience area. This is Gary Dick for Inside Indiana Business Radio.
9: 8:49 now at WNIN. In sports, in the WNBA playoffs, the Indiana Fever beat Las Vegas 99-89 last night to tie that best-of-three series at one game apiece. Caitlin Clark, Aaliyah Boston, and Kelsey Mitchell combined for 75 points for Indy. The deciding Game 3 is tomorrow night in Vegas. In the baseball playoffs last night, San Diego shut out the Chicago Cubs 8-0 to take Game 1 of that best-of-three wildcard series. Meanwhile, the Chicago White Sox won their opening game 6-3 over Houston. In other action, the New York Yankees routed Boston 9-0, and Atlanta topped Philadelphia 5-3 to take one-game-to-none leads in those wildcard series. And in men's soccer, the U.S. beat Chile 4-2 in a match at St. Louis. I'm John Gibson.
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0: I'm Maria Hinojosa, this week on Latino USA. Do you remember that housing project in Aurora, Colorado, where the Trump campaign accused members of the Tren de Aragua of taking over it? We break the story down and follow one man's journey who ended up in Secot, asking, was he really a member of the gang? And how would anyone know? That's this week on Latino USA.
1: 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We can't predict what tomorrow's biggest news story will be, but we know WNIN will be ready to cover it. 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

0: getting. I mean, you know, this is now we're getting into like May and June. I mean, Texas is no joke, right? And I've just got like sweat, and I don't like exercise. I don't like anything. I don't like sweating, but I just didn't even notice. You know, it was just like, I think that's what you're always, for me as a former drinker, like I'm always trying to get to the moment where I lose track of time. Mm-hmm. And that happens in love. And that happens in writing sometimes when you're lucky. And it happens in things that you love doing that fully absorb you. And I would just like the sun would be sinking and I would be like, oh my gosh, this was amazing. And I was almost sad when I was done with the weeds because they were so much fun. And we did that for days. And I started planting things and I was terrible at it. And then I got better.
1: 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Sarah, it's always so nice to talk with you. Thank you for making time.
0: It's so much fun. 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
9: We looked at the optimists and the pessimists, and we asked who does much better than their talent augurs, and it was the optimists, and who does much worse, and it was the pessimists.
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10: Live from NPR News, I'm Lakshmi Singh. The passengers aboard a Dubai to Tel Aviv flight that was caught in a mid-air crisis have made it to Israel after an emergency detour to Saudi Arabia. Israeli Prime Minister Benjamin Netanyahu says one of the pilots apparently stabbed the other pilot and then tried to crash the plane. Here's NPR's Aya Batraoui.
11: Netanyahu says the plane went into a spin and began to plunge as one of the pilots was trying to sabotage the aircraft's systems after stabbing his co-pilot. He says nearly all passengers on board were Israeli and that the plane landed safely at Tabuk Airport in Saudi Arabia. Netanyahu says the suspected attacker is being questioned now by Saudi authorities, though Saudi Arabia has yet to confirm that. Fly Dubai says the flight from Dubai to Tel Aviv was diverted to Saudi Arabia after a, quote, altercation occurred in the flight deck. The airline deployed two replacement aircraft to bring the passengers from Tabuk to Tel Aviv and cautioned that the motives behind the incident are unknown and remain subject to a formal investigation. Israel's defense minister, however, called it an attempted jihadist terrorist attack but provided no further details. Aya Batraoui, NPR News, Riyadh, Saudi Arabia.
10: The U.S. military's withdrawal from Iraq is complete more than two decades after the U.S. invasion and 12 years after it launched a mission against the ISIS terrorist group. Annual inflation in the U.S. in August was a little cooler than forecasters had expected. NPR's Scott Horsley reports on the latest cost of living data from the Commerce Department.
12: Consumer prices in August were up 3.4% from a year ago, according to the Commerce Department's inflation yardstick, which is closely watched by the Federal Reserve. Gasoline and diesel prices inched lower overnight, but remain much higher than they were before the U.S. launched its war with Iran. The U.S. economy grew a bit faster this spring than first reported. Updated figures show GDP grew at an annual rate of 2.2% in April, May, and June, thanks to upward revisions to consumer and government spending and investment. Scott Horsley, NPR News, Washington.
10: A new poll looks at what voters in rural America think about President Trump's Make America Healthy Again movement. Sarah Jane Trimble with KFF Health News has more.
13: About 8 in 10 rural voters said President Trump's health care policies have had a negative effect or no impact on the health of people where they live, according to a new poll by the Associated Press and KFF. Kim Solis is a small business owner in Texas. She says her health care costs have climbed since Trump returned to office, and she worries about medical emergencies.
14: Certainly we'd be in, a world of hurt trying to take money out of savings or get it out of our 401k just to be able to do something about it. My brother-in-law, for an example, he has to have a shoulder replacement and he can't even afford it right now.
13: The poll surveyed more than 2,000 rural voters in mid-August.
10: That's KFF's Sarah Jane Tribble reporting. It's NPR News. A Tennessee court blocked the execution of a woman about an hour before she was scheduled to be put to death for the 1995 murder of a classmate. Krista Gale Pike was 18 at the time. Today, the Sixth Circuit U.S. Court of Appeals voted 2-1 to halt the execution while it reviews whether Pike's age, history of childhood sexual abuse, and mental illness were fully considered when she was sentenced to death. The state attorney general has appealed today's decision to the U.S. Supreme Court. The Death Penalty Information Center says Tennessee has not executed a woman in at least 200 years. A year ago today, a tax credit that helped lower the cost of electric vehicles went away. NPR's Willa Rubin looks at the impact on car sales.
15: People heard the EV credit was ending last July. EV sales spiked, and after it went away, EV sales dropped, but this year they have stabilized. About 6% of new cars sold every month now are electric. Meanwhile, sales of hybrid cars this year have gone up by almost 27%, according to automotive platform Edmunds. Sal Iqbal is the general sales manager at the Toyota franchise in Massapequa, New York. He has seen this with a popular minivan that Toyota now only makes as a hybrid.
16: We used to have to literally beg people to take a Sienna, and now we can't keep them on the shelf.
15: Hybrids with gas engines and battery-powered electric motors are fuel efficient, and they often have a lower sticker price than many EVs. Willa Rubin, NPR News.
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2: This is Hidden Brain. I'm Shankar Vedantam. You can take a horse to water, but you can't make him drink. It's an old saying, but it captures a fundamental truth about human nature. How often have you come by people who fail to seize the opportunities in front of them, who decline to make the most of the privileges they've been given? If you're a parent or a teacher, you may have sometimes felt like saying to a kid, "I can't make you want it." If you're a manager, perhaps you've told an employee, "There's a ladder over here, but you have to be the one to climb it." Sometimes the thing that needs to be seized is not an opportunity, but a lifeline. Do you know people stuck in bad situations, unhappy marriages, dead-end jobs, soul-crushing living conditions, who seem unwilling to escape even when the chance presents itself? Does that describe you? Today on the show, and in a follow-up episode next week, why do some people act on the possibilities before them, while others believe that nothing they do can make a difference? How to discover or rediscover your ability to change things for the better, this week on Hidden Brain. Every day, life presents us with small moments of possibility. A conversation that could change the course of a career, a relationship that could be repaired, a job posting that could become the start of something new. Some people step toward those moments almost instinctively. Others turn away without even trying. Today, we explore the hidden psychological forces that determine which path we take and why the stories we tell about ourselves can become self-fulfilling. At the University of Pennsylvania, psychologist Martin Seligman has spent many years studying these questions. Marty Seligman, welcome to Hidden Brain.
9: Thank you, Shankar. I'm happy to be here.
2: Marty, I want to take you back to what might be your earliest memory. Tell me the story about a time when you saw your mother crying.
9: I'm 2.5 years old, and I think this really is my first memory. And I hear these heartbroken sobs and gasps coming from the next room. And I run in to see my mother, and there she is sitting on the second step of the stairs to the upstairs with her head in her hands, and she's sobbing. Many years later, I try to figure out what was really going on. It would have been mid-early 1945. I think the concentration camps had opened, and all of my mother's Hungarian relatives, her family that she abandoned in Hungary, were murdered. But something happened to me then, Shankar, that actually fits with the hidden brain. And that is, when I look at the photos of me, I'm a smiley, hair down to my shoulders, ebullient kid up until about age 3. And then when I look at my photos up to my teenage and beyond, I'm tight-lipped, I'm unsmiling, I'm looking thoughtful. And when I look at my really early photographs of this smiley, ebullient kid, I don't recognize myself.
2: Marty, I want to skip forward to another experience a few years later when you were 13. Your dad was driving you in the car, and he shared something with you that was very disturbing. Describe for me what happened.
9: It's now 1955. I'm 13 years old, and I go to my second day of playing golf with my friend Bob Kaiser. And when my father drops us off at the golf course, he says, "I can't feel my left arm." And that scared me, and it scared Bob also. I slept overnight at my best friend Jeff Albert's house, and I had this dreadful feeling that something was wrong. And I walked home probably 9 in the morning the next day, and there was my father being dragged out on a stretcher into an ambulance. And he had had a small stroke. And then within a couple of days, Shankar, my mother said, my father had had massive strokes. And in the next couple of months, I visited my father reluctantly. I was really afraid of this helplessness that I saw. And my father was paralyzed. He could speak. And he basically said, "I'm helpless. I don't want to die. I love you and your sister and your mother, and I don't want to die." And I think this is the major experience of my childhood.
2: I'm wondering, Marty, if you can spend a minute talking about the helplessness that you had seen in your mother when she was crying, the helplessness that you saw in your father when he told you that he was afraid of dying. How did that make you feel?
9: It's hard for me to remember, Shankar. I know my response was avoidance, not to visit my father, not to see more of it. But very interestingly, when I got to college, I found myself wearing black all the time and thinking all the time about death. I think those were the, if you will, the hidden brain consequences of whatever happened when I visited my father.
2: Our experiences teach us lessons about the world. They also teach us lessons about ourselves, whether it's worth taking a risk, whether setbacks are temporary, and whether our actions can shape what happens next. Those lessons can be remarkably powerful. When we come back, Marty steps into a psych lab and starts to understand the true horror of helplessness. 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I'm Shankar Vedantam.
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2: This is Hidden Brain. I'm Shankar Vedantam. All of us carry around a private explanation for why things happen. When something goes wrong, we ask ourselves, was this just bad luck? Is it going to last? Does it say something about who I am? We usually don't notice ourselves asking these questions, but the answers can quietly shape the course of our lives. Martin Seligman is a psychologist at the University of Pennsylvania who studies the science of human flourishing. Marty, you told me about some personal encounters with hopelessness and helplessness that you had as a teenager. A few years later, as a 21-year-old entering graduate school in psychology, you had the opportunity to explore these same themes in a research context. Paint a picture for me of what you saw when you first entered the psychologist Richard Solomon's lab. What was he working on and what did you see?
9: Well, they were doing experiments that I actually felt were horrifying. I'm a dog lover, and psychologists were working with dogs at the time and giving them mild to moderate electric shock. So these were very difficult experiments for me to participate in, but there was something very puzzling going on, and that is the primary puzzle that animal learning psychologists were working on was Pavlovian conditioning. A dog or a rat or a person gets a tone followed by a shock, and then the tone comes to elicit fear. And they were working on that. And indeed, in phase one of their experiments, dogs were put into a hammock and given Pavlovian conditioning with shock. But they were running into this enormous problem, is they wanted to see the next day when dogs were put in a different situation, a shuttle box in which the dogs just needed to run from one side to the other to turn off shock, that the dogs didn't run.

0: So in some ways, what you observed was that on day one, the dogs were essentially learning to associate the painful electric shock with the stone, but they could do nothing about it. They couldn't escape. On day two, the dogs were placed in a position where they were hearing these stones and they could escape, but in fact, they were not doing so. And this was a puzzle for the people in your lab. You interpreted this in some ways as the dogs experiencing helplessness?
1: I said, you know, there's something much more important in Pavlovian conditioning than learning the association of a tone with shock. The dogs are helpless. In Pavlovian conditioning, by definition, there's nothing you can do about it. The shock comes regardless of what you do. And their interest was, did you learn to be afraid of the tone? But could it be that more important to an animal or person is the fact that you're helpless in this situation, and that you might be learning that nothing you do matters? And if that were so, it would make sense that the next day, when you got shock again, you just lay there and didn't do anything. So this began a major uphill battle between me and the behaviorists. And what was behind it was the notion that people and animals were cognitive, that they could think, that they could integrate experience across time. And we theorized that the animals had learned that nothing they did mattered.
0: I understand that a psychologist named Donald Hiroto extended some of this work with a very interesting experiment involving human beings. Describe for me what Hiroto did, Marty.
1: Yeah, so Don Hiroto said, let's try exactly the same thing with humans. So what Don did, and it became an entire field, he put, for day one, headphones on people and turn on a loud, annoying noise. This is the equivalent of shock, nothing traumatic, but very annoying. And for one group, nothing you did mattered. For a second group, you got the tone, but you could press a button to turn off the noise. And then the next day, Don built a human shuttle box about 4 feet long. You put your hand on one side, and noise went on, and all you had to do was move your hand to the other side of the shuttle box. And lo and behold, he found that the people who had had the helplessest experience, inescapable noise, just sat there with their hand in the shuttle box and didn't move. And that was the beginning of a vibrant field of learned helplessness, which went way beyond the animal laboratory to the question of human trauma and human depression.
0: So you used this term, learned helplessness, a moment ago, and it's an important term to stop and ponder for a second. How would you describe the phenomenon of learned helplessness, Marty? What is it?
1: Here are the basics of learned helplessness. First, the event is inescapable, the first event. Nothing you can do matters. And what we believed was that people learned that nothing they did mattered. And this had two consequences. The first consequence is you became passive later on, particularly when you faced a similar kind of annoying or traumatic event. And the second problem was that you had a lot of trouble learning that you could do something about it. So once you had learned that nothing you did mattered, it was very hard to unlearn it. But the most surprising thing we found, Shankar, was there was an emotional consequence as well, that people felt sad and anxious. So there was passivity, cognitive difficulty, and emotional sadness and anxiety. Importantly, this was not the result of trauma itself. We controlled for that. It was a result of not having any control over trauma. And so that was the operative variable that in many ways has been the arc of my entire life's work.

0: And of course, you can think about so many groups of people who experience something like this in the real world. If you're a small child, for instance, your life is governed by people who are bigger than you, more powerful than you. And if they treat you badly, you might not have options to escape your circumstances. If you're trapped in poverty, for example, you might not have the ability to escape your circumstances. And you can quickly see how these experiments in the lab might have much, much bigger consequences in the real world.
1: Exactly. And so I thought a great deal about poverty, about war, and in particular adult circumstances in which you're helpless. And there was a literature that I got very interested in about sudden death itself. I remember interviewing someone named Harold Kushner, who had just come back from being a prisoner of war in Hanoi. And Harold told me the story of his best friend, Robert. They were down to about 95 pounds by then. But they kept Robert going by telling them that he was first on the list to be released, and that in December he was going to be released, particularly if he cooperated and told them about what he did during the war. Well, December 1st came around, and he wasn't released. And Harold told me Robert just shriveled up and within a few days was dead. So I was not only interested in early experiences of abuse, helplessness, systematic experiences like poverty, but adult experiences in which, even though you've had a lifetime of doing well and you're deprived of control, what the consequences were.

0: I understand that at one point, Marty, you spotted a connection between what you were seeing with learned helplessness and the pervasive phenomenon of depression. Talk about that connection that you made.
1: When I was a graduate student, one of my young professors was someone named Jim Gear. And Jim came up to look at the helpless dogs. And he looked at them and he said, "Marty, that's depression." I said, "Well, what's depression, Jim?" And now, if we go back to 1970, depression was not a category. So if you looked at the diagnostic categories, there was something called manic depression. But by 1975, the Diagnostic and Statistical Manual of the American Psychiatric Association for the first time isolated a new disorder called unipolar depression. Unipolar depression had 9 different symptoms, and if 5 of them were present for 2 weeks or more, you got the diagnosis. So the symptoms were passivity, cognitive difficulty, sadness, anxiety, trouble sleeping, food not tasting good, numbness, lack of mirth, and thoughts of death. So, I looked at those 9 symptoms, and then I looked at the very large literature on learned helplessness, which had accumulated by 1975. 8 of the 9 symptoms were present. The only one that wasn't present in the laboratory was thoughts of death. And that's probably because we're using things like loud noise. And so I proposed that learned helplessness was a model of depression. And indeed, that went on to become the leading model of depression. And it led to a vibrant neuroscience in which people tried out drugs that broke up helplessness in the laboratory, in rats, for example, and then tried them in people. And it turned out the drugs that worked to break up helplessness in the laboratory became the leading antidepressants.
0: Now, the research that you were conducting at this time was focused on the people who experienced adverse conditions. They became helpless and then perhaps even depressed. But there was also another group of subjects that at first you didn't pay so much attention to. Tell me about this group of subjects, Marty. Who were they and what did you notice?
1: In the entire helplessness literature, both in animals and people, the helplessness effect was statistical. So when I described a person becoming passive and just sitting in the shuttle box and not doing anything, that was 5 out of 8 people on average. Or a helpless rat, that 5 out of 8 of them were helpless, but about a third were not. And so starting in the 1970s, I began to ask, well, what is it about some people, some animals, that made them resilient or resistant to helplessness? What is it about some people that make you, in spite of the fact that your girlfriend has rejected you, your stocks have gone down, what is it that gives some people the courage to transcend helplessness? And this was the turning point in my career.

0: So you started thinking about what might distinguish the people who become helpless and passive in the face of adversity from those who remain motivated and energetic. Were there differences between the groups in the stories they told about their experiences, Marty?
1: Yes, and it led to nailing down what it was about the one-third of people who didn't become helpless. Optimism versus pessimism. These were vague terms to me at the time, but what we wondered was, when you have a bad experience, a traumatic experience, you could believe there's nothing I can do and I'm helpless. But we postulated from the stories we heard that what protected people from helplessness, what made them resilient, was different dimensions of interpreting what happens to you when bad events occur. So first, you might believe that the bad event was going to last forever, or you might believe it was temporary. And so, for example, if you fail an examination, you might say, I had a hangover. That's temporary. That means the next time you confront an examination, you'll be fine. On the other hand, you might say to yourself, I'm stupid. That's permanent. So the first thing we thought about was, when bad events occur to you, Shankar, do you reflexively believe they're going to last forever? Or do you believe, no, just this one time? The second dimension we worried about was pervasive versus local. And that is, you're rejected by your girlfriend. You could believe, I'm unlovable. Well, unlovable is pervasive. And it means no matter who you come across, you're not going to find love. On the other hand, you might say, that's her. And we postulated that people who believed that helplessness was pervasive would go on to generalize across situations. People who believed it was temporary would recover quickly. So we began to look at the way people interpreted the bad events in their lives. And this opened up an enormous literature on learned optimism, and it basically showed that the people who became helpless in the laboratory believed the helplessness was permanent, pervasive, and typically their fault. The third of people who didn't become helpless believed it was temporary, it was just this one situation, and it wasn't their fault.
0: So having established the importance of explanatory styles, Marty, you began to generate evidence that an optimistic or pessimistic explanatory style can significantly affect how people go about pursuing goals. One place you explored this was at the West Point Military Academy. Paint a picture for me of that study.
1: So we not only asked the question about depression. So what we did was to take large groups of people at time one, measure their explanatory style, and then go on to predict who's going to become depressed. And it turned out the pessimists, the people who believed it's me, it's going to last forever, are between 2 and 8 times as likely to become depressed. And so we then asked the question, let's test this in the real world. And so one thing we did is we went to West Point. And West Point at the time, and still does to some extent, had something called Beast Barracks. Well, West Point is one of the most selective schools in the United States. These are very highly qualified young men and women. But in the first 6 weeks, in midsummer, July, they arrive at West Point, and they're put through 6 weeks of helplessness experience, in which the attempt is explicitly to break them. They're woken up at 4 a.m, sent on a 10-mile run. They're systematically abused. And my memory is that about a third of the candidates drop out. So we asked the question, could you predict from day one in Beast Barracks who was going to drop out? And it turned out it was the pessimists who dropped out. We then looked at something very similar about the grades you get in college. We looked at the optimists and the pessimists, and we asked who does much better than their talent augurs, and it was the optimists, and who does much worse, and it was the pessimists. And then in selling insurance, exactly the same thing. I had been working on learned helplessness and optimism in Olympic swimming, and I had just come back from a day of looking at our Olympic swimming data, and the phone was ringing. I picked up the phone, and it was an insurance salesman, and I hung up on him. And I said to myself, gee, this must be an awfully difficult job. I mean, people hanging up on you all the time. And it so happened that the month before, I had become friendly from a professional meeting with the CEO of Metropolitan Life. And I had told him about optimism and pessimism. And he said, well, Marty, if you ever have an application to life insurance, give me a call. So I called him up and I said, well, how do you hire life insurance salesmen? He said, well, there's an SAT of life insurance, recommendations, do you want to make a lot of money? And we hire 5,000 new salesmen a year because of this. But after 1 year, 50% of them drop out. And after 4 years, 90% of them have quit. They just can't take the rejection. I said, well, I think I've got a test that might predict who can stick with a difficult job like life insurance. We've just found out it predicts grade point average and it predicts Olympic swimming success. Maybe it'll predict professional success. So indeed, Metropolitan Life started to give the test. First, they found that the pessimistic life insurance salesman is more optimistic than you or me. You have to be Frankensteinianly optimistic to even start. And then they hired a special force of 140 salespeople who knocked the top off of optimism scale. This special force outsold everyone at MetLife. And by the end of 4 years, 75%, as opposed to 10%, were still working. So we basically found across success in Beast Barracks, grade point average, and difficult jobs that the optimists did better than the pessimists. And they were the people who didn't become helpless in the laboratory.

0: Most of us think our lives are shaped by events, but just as important is the meaning we assign to those events. The way we interpret a setback today can quietly influence the decisions we make tomorrow and the future we ultimately create. When we come back, we'll explore one of the most powerful forces in human psychology, the belief that our choices can shape what happens next. 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I'm Shankar Vedantam.
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0: 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We'll cozy up to fall favorites interpreted by singers Diane Schur, Bobby Darin, Leslie Odom Jr., Frank Sinatra, and more. I'm Richard Roland. Join me for Autumn Serenade, the Songs of the Season, this week on Afterglow.
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3: 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I'm Shankar Vedantam. 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Martin Seligman is a psychologist at the University of Pennsylvania. He's the author of many books, including most recently, Agency, The Psychological History of Human Progress. Marty, so much of this conversation has really been about whether people feel like they can make a difference in their own lives. It's about the idea of agency. How do you define that term?
4: Agency is the opposite of learned helplessness. If you break it down, it's got three beliefs. The first is efficacy, and that's the belief that in the here and now, you can accomplish a specific goal. The second was optimism, and that's the belief that you can accomplish this goal not just now, but into the future and into the far future. And the third is imagination, which was the range of possible goals that you might achieve. And the broader the range of goals, the more agency. So full-blown agency is efficacy. I can do it in the here and now. Optimism, I can do it in the future. And imagination, I can innovate across many different situations.
3: So this idea of agency is something that fascinates you, and you think that it tells us the story of humankind. How so, Marty?
4: My hypothesis was that because agency is such a potent force, that maybe this was the psychological state that was key to progress and innovation. Let me take you through some of the main highlights which convinced me of this. One of the great mysteries of human history, it's called the mystery of the axial age. So come back with me to 1000 BCE. What you've got is primitive societies, small villages. This is true of Greece. It's true of the Hebrews. It's true of China. It's true of India. It's true of Persia, 1,000 years BCE. 500 years BCE, all of these societies have changed radically. The Buddha has lived, Confucius has lived, Socrates has lived, and progress breaks out. Technology, medicine, arts, literature, the first smatterings of political freedom. What happened between 1500 BCE? I think I've discovered the answer. And that is, humans discover the concept of agency. So the hypothesis I had was that maybe in 1000 BCE, they didn't have the words for agency. Words like, I can do it, human agency, and the like. And there's an entire lexicon of agency which I had created. So in Homer, for example, in the Iliad, Achilles doesn't decide to act. Athena tells Achilles to act. But 100 years later, in the Odyssey, you've got Odysseus, who's this clever, cunning, wily person. The gods have started to leave the stage. And so, convincingly, across these cultures, by 500 BCE, you've got a massive vocabulary of human agency. And you can track it almost century by century. So I took the entire Old Testament and looked for agentic verbs and words. And grossly, you can see that the Torah is God commanding and humans obeying, with a few exceptions like choose life. But as you go into the prophets and the writings, human agentic words occur more, divine agentic words occur less. And now it turns out you can have AI read the entire Old Testament, book by book, and rate how agentic each book is. And you plot it across time, and it's linear. So as time goes on from the Torah to essentially 300 BCE, the Babylonian exile, more and more agency occurs. And if you plot it against human innovation, population, standard of living, political freedom, technology, it's linearly related to the development of the words.
3: I mean, in some ways, the point that you're making, Marty, is that there was a time when people essentially turned their fates over to the gods, where they assumed that the gods were telling them what to do, that their fates were, you know, written on their foreheads, if you will. And over time, people started to feel, no, in fact, it's not the gods, but I, the individual, who actually can do things. And your argument really is that the more people have come to feel like they themselves can be the architects of their future, the more, in fact, that future has shown signs of flourishing, signs of innovation and progress.
4: Exactly so. Two comments on it. Progress and agency have not been linearly going up in human history. And when does progress stagnate? When does the human condition deteriorate? And the Christian Middle Ages are a very interesting example of that. And this is not what you were taught in school. But basically, early Christianity is highly agentic and highly optimistic. And then something radical happens. In actually 383 AD, and it's St. Augustine. St. Augustine says, grace is arbitrarily bestowed by God. Predestination occurs, and there is no human will that is independent of arbitrary grace. This becomes the theology of the Middle Ages. And if you plot progress across time, basically the Middle Ages believe that God does it and humans don't do it. And it's not until the Renaissance that Augustine's views are overthrown and progress breaks out. So that's one point. When does stagnation occur? But the other has to do with China versus the West. and the importance of agency in China. Western agency, Shankar, is about I can do it, the individual. And indeed, progress in the West is intimately related to I can do it. But we've asked exactly the same question about the history of China. But in the history of China, we quantify we agency as well as I agency. And to make a long story short, the balance in China between we agency and I agency is what predicts population, innovation, GDP, and the like. And when we agency in the form of the state is very high and crushes individual agency, that's when you get stagnation and regression. But when there's a balance between collective agency and individual agency in China, that's when progress breaks out.
3: In your book, Marty, you tell the story of the Wright brothers. Of course, their story is well known today as sort of the inventors of flight and aviation. But you tell their story in the context of agency. Explain what you mean.
4: Yes, I think the Wright brothers are a very important figure, not only because heavier-than-air flight, I think, is the second most important discovery of the last 2,000 years, but because of the creativity in the face of adversity that the Wright brothers showed. What's so important to me about the Wright brothers is there are two theories of what the locus of innovation and creativity is. One is Michelangelo, the brow of Zeus, individual genius, thinking things up. The second theory, less popular, is that it's McCartney and Lennon, Balanchine and Farrell, Kahneman and Tversky, Orville and Wilbur Wright, in which creativity is the back and forth between two people. So the important thing for me about

0: function of two going back and forth.
1: A reminder, has this conversation evoked your own experiences of feeling helpless? Or has it reminded you of a time when you stepped up and took charge of your own destiny? If you have a personal story you'd be willing to share with the Hidden Brain audience, or a question or comment about the science of optimism and pessimism, please find a very quiet room and record a voice memo on your phone. 2 or 3 minutes is plenty. Then email the file to us at feedback@hiddenbrain.org using the subject line, How to Make a Difference. Again, that's feedback@hiddenbrain.org. In our episode next week, we take a deep dive into the ingredients and drivers of agency. We examine how people can become more agentic and how you can help the people around you discover their autonomy, drive, and self-confidence. Marty told me how he himself has taken his research to heart and learned to be more optimistic and agentic. And, as he puts it, less of a grouch.
0: I think it's important to tell you about it, Shankar. I'm sitting in the garden. I'm a gardener with my 5-year-old daughter, Nikki. We're weeding together. I am grimly pulling weeds out. Nikki's having a wonderful time. She's dancing and singing, throwing weeds in the air, running around, and I shouted at her, Nikki, get to work. And Nikki walks away from me. She comes back and says, Daddy, can I talk to you? I said, yeah, what is it, Nikki? Daddy, do you remember that before my 5th birthday, I was a whiner, that I whined all the time? I said, yeah, Nikki, you were pretty horrible. And Nikki said, well, that was 2 weeks ago, my birthday. And have you noticed that I haven't whined once in the last 2 weeks? Said, oh, yeah, you've been a real pleasure. Said, well, Daddy, on my 5th birthday, I decided I wasn't going to whine anymore. And that was the hardest thing I've ever done. And if I can stop whining, you can stop being such a grouch. Well, this was for me an epiphany, and it changed my career. In that moment, Shankar, I realized that I was a grouch. And indeed, I was proud of being a grouch. What a grouch does, he sees everything wrong with what's going on, criticizes it, and corrects it. And it occurred to me for the first time in my life that maybe any success I had had in life was not because I was a grouch, but in spite of it. And so I resolved to personally change. And by the way, I do measure these things, Shankar, and I'm a completely different person than I was 30 years ago. I'm not a grouch anymore.

0: Martin Seligman is a psychologist at the University of Pennsylvania. He's the author of Agency, The Psychological History of Human Progress. Marty, thank you so much for joining me today on Hidden Brain.
1: I've been enjoying our time together. This is great fun for me, Shankar. I hope it's fun for you.
0: 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Tara Boyle is our executive producer. I'm Hidden Brain's executive editor. 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Your ambassadorship is one of the best ways to connect new listeners to the ideas we explore on the show. I'm Shankar Vedantam. 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

Good afternoon. This is 88.3 WNIN-FM. Evansville, Henderson, and Owensboro. 88 degrees now in Evansville. The forecast high is 90 this afternoon. And overnight low is 67. Tomorrow, mostly cloudy skies, still hot, high of 91 on Thursday. Then a big change in our weather Friday with thunderstorms moving in and a forecast high of just 71 degrees on Friday. Another chance of rain on Saturday. Here and Now continues at the top of the hour following the news.

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Good afternoon. This is 88.3 WNIN-FM. Evansville, Henderson, and Owensboro. Well, we've hit that 90-degree mark in Evansville under sunny skies. We're expecting an overnight low of 67. Tomorrow's forecast high, 91 degrees. Then a

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1: .448 at WNIN-FM, and it's All Things Considered. I'm Kenton McDonald. More of the show is coming up next hour. NPR News at 5:01, local news at 5:04. And on All Things Considered, a new proposed data center in Utah would be powered by hundreds of small nuclear reactors. And this worries some area residents.
2: They keep telling us physics can't fail. That's why we're not afraid of this. But I'm not afraid of physics failing. I'm afraid of engineering failing.
1: And this massive project would also be built on federal land. That story and more next hour on today's show.
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1: Another evening of significant traffic delays on southbound 41 as you make your way towards the Twin Bridge. This is now showing that traffic is backed up in Evansville all the way to Riverside Drive. Expect more delays as crews work on inspecting and maintaining the southbound span of the bridge. We have 89 right now. We'll be at 93 tomorrow, and then a good chance of rain for Friday, and cooler, 74 that day, and then low 70s for your weekend on Saturday and Sunday.

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1: I'm Jeremy Hobson. New Hampshire's Senate race to replace the retiring Democrat Jeanne Shaheen is shaping up to be a close one. It's a rare state where Republicans feel they have a chance to flip the seat. But the headwinds of high gas prices and an unpopular president exist in the Granite State just like everywhere else. So we'll be broadcasting from Portsmouth, New Hampshire with a panel of top political analysts to hear from voters about what's at stake for them. That's next time on The Middle.
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8: I'm Greg Lukianoff. I am the president and CEO of the Foundation for Individual Rights and Expression.
9: All right, so in the first half of our show, we heard about a young woman at Texas Tech, a law student, who was penalized because the university said that after Charlie Kirk was killed, she made statements that seemed over-exuberant. She seemed too happy about it. She disputes this. It's a big old mess. Let me ask you broadly, how would you describe the kind of status of free speech on campus these days?
8: The status of free speech is in great peril, both on and off campus. I've been doing this for 25 years, and it's about as bad as I've ever seen it. Honestly, like when it comes to the Charlie Kirk backlash cases, we saw about 90 of them. We were involved in the one in Texas as well. But 90 cases, it's a remarkably high number. But off campus, we saw even worse cases, even just involving Charlie Kirk.
10: Free speech, social media, political rage, employment decisions, all colliding in the aftermath of Charlie Kirk's murder.
11: People from all walks of life losing their jobs because of these vile posts on social media.
12: Conservative activists, Republican lawmakers, and even a doxing website are flagging the comments in what critics say is a campaign to punish those posters.
8: We saw an ex-cop go to jail for 37 days just for forwarding a Trump meme in response to a request to go to a candlelight vigil for Charlie Kirk.
9: Oh,
8: it's not good.
9: We're not in good shape here.
8: No.
9: Okay, so let's go beyond college campuses. If
8: sure.
9: you look at the last 2 years, which I'm sure you have, we've done so many episodes about this. There was Jimmy Kimmel.
13: Jimmy Kimmel's fate at ABC is up in the air after the network indefinitely suspended the late night host over his comments about the murder of Charlie Kirk.
14: You can call that free speech or not. He was fired for lack of talent.
9: You know, there's CNN being banned from the White House.
15: The president said the ban on CNN, MS Now, and Politico is effective immediately and warned that other outlets would soon follow.
16: They purposely write negative news, and they do that because they want to try and diminish the Republicans and a Republican administration.
9: There's student protesters who are protesting what's going on in Gaza.
17: Universities are rolling out new rules as they prepare for more protests over the Israel-Hamas war.
18: This has evolved way further than it has because of the free speech. I've talked to a few kids here, my friends. Like, I was like, oh, I didn't know you were like, you know, supporting Palestine. And they're like, no, I just saw all the arrests and think this is crazy.
9: It really does seem like we're at a moment where so many different types of people claim that their speech is being restricted in so many different types of ways. What is happening in the country?
8: My worry is I'm very much a small L liberal. I come from an old ACLU background. That's where I interned in law school. I went to law school to do First Amendment law. I hyper specialize in it. This is my passion my whole life. But for most of my 25-year career, you could rely on a sort of civil libertarian aspect of the left and a libertarian aspect of the right that would often agree on almost nothing except for things like freedom of speech. And right now, I think we've become all culture war all the time, and we have more of a progressive left and a more of a populist right. The only way that you show you believe in freedom of speech is by saying, I hate that guy, but I think you should have freedom of speech. If you're saying, I think my side should have freedom of speech, that's just self-interest. That doesn't even count. I mean, like, all the worst people in history wanted free speech for their side. So I'm afraid we're losing it as a, or maybe even, I hate to say it this dramatically, but maybe even have lost it as a shared value as a society.
9: Huh. Well, that's quite grim.
8: Yeah, and I feel a little grim.
9: The Trump administration, you will recall, came into office with a promise.
8: Yeah.
9: And I remember it sounding something like this. Woke one was crazy. No, that's AOC. The woke left went too far. We canceled people. We restricted speech. We got out of control. President Trump is going to come back in, and we are going to restore sanity to the country. And as part of sanity, that will include your right to freely express yourself. How do you square? I think I know what you might say here. How do you square the promise versus what we've seen?
8: I think Trump is constantly frustrating everyone around him by being Trump. And I think there probably were people in the administration who were like, yeah, we're gonna be pro-free speech. And then, you know, Trump decides to declare. I mean, I think the recent White House press pool case is hysterical, like, in a lot of ways, because he had to get his team to give a sort of constitutional justification for why he was kicking out the press pool. But on Truth Social, he's like, it's because of their viewpoint, which is, by the way, like, something you can't do under the Constitution.
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19: 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Other fake news media outlets to follow.
8: So his instincts are very authoritarian. They're very top down. So maybe there were people in the administration who in their heart of hearts are good on free speech, but Trump isn't. And it's the reason why when it came to the new administration, there were a lot of people on the right, but also people on the sort of like heterodox left who were kind of like, oh, this is going to be good for free speech. And I was like, don't kid yourself, guys. This is going to be bad. Although I will say it's even worse than I was expecting.

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